0: 4.48%. The yield on the two-year at 4.21%. Oil is moving lower with the NYMEX crude oil down 0.7%. Now it's $75.37 a barrel. The euro 1.1458 against the dollar. The British pound is at 1.3224. Thirty-six on Wall Street. Time now for the Bloomberg Sports Update. It's brought to you by Flushing Bank, a division of Ocean First Bank. And here's John Stashower. John, good morning.
1: Good morning, Karen. 3 years ago, Wyndham Clark burst onto the golf scene, winning the U.S. Open. A year later, he was ranked third in the world. But when he missed the cut at last year's Open, he took out his frustration by damaging his locker. His ranking dropped to 33rd at this year's Open at Shinnecock. Clark led start to finish. Though his six-shot lead was cut down to one, Sam Burns made a charge. He narrowly missed putts on the last two holes that would have gotten Burns tied. Clark made a big birdie on 16 despite his tee shot landing in the thick fescue. So an American won the U.S. Open, but the fans were rooting against Clark.
2: We heard someone cheer for me. I go, oh, there's one person that likes me, you know. So we would kind of make jokes and make it maybe a little lighthearted. But it's tough, man. I've played now a Presidents Cup and a Ryder Cup on foreign soil, and it kind of had that atmosphere a little bit.
1: His winning score, 4 under par. When Wimbledon begins next week, Serena Williams will play singles. She got the final wild card at age 44. She's coming out of a retirement that began back in 2022. The Mets have seen enough of Kyle Schwarber and Bryce Harper. The night after Schwarber hit three home runs, he hit a three-run shot. Harper homered after he hit for the cycle. The Phillies, who on Saturday led 11-0 in the third inning last night, led 5-0 in the second, went on to beat the Mets 6-2. At the stadium, the Reds beat the Yankees 4-1. Tyler Stevenson, three-run homer off Yankee rookie Elmer Rodriguez, the only Yankee run of Ben Rice homer. The Liberty lost by a point in L.A., who won it on a three-pointer at the buzzer. College baseball, Oklahoma beat North Carolina. They'll play tonight in Omaha for the championship. The World Cup, an easy win for Spain, Iran, and Belgium. A scoreless tie. Brady Tkachuk traded by Ottawa to Florida. So like the gold medal Olympic hockey team, the Tkachuk brothers will be teammates. John Stashower, Bloomberg Sports. Karen, Nathan.
0: All right, John, thanks. So now we want to take a look at some of the most read stories on the Bloomberg Terminal, which you can find by going to READ Go. And as to be expected, Nathan, a lot of people are reading about Keir Starmer this morning.
3: Absolutely, yeah.
0: Yeah. But outside of that, there's some comments from a partner at McKinsey that are getting some attention. Wealth managers looking to stay relevant in the age of artificial intelligence may soon find that clients with a mere $1 million in liquid assets are no longer worth spending human hours on.
3: Huh.
0: So this is coming from Debasish Padnaik, who says the mass affluent client now gets something close to private banking quality from AI. Mm. So this assessment is implying that individuals with liquid assets between 100,000 and 1 million, broadly defined as the mass affluent, could soon be handed over to AI. And the analysis implies human wealth managers keen to show they can do better than AI need to focus their talents on the emotional needs of the truly rich.
3: Wow. So yeah. K-shaped money management caused by AI. Wow. That's fascinating. Well, this story is getting a lot of attention as well this morning, Karen. The headline is private equity zombies expected to multiply as deal lull drags. Now, for those not in the know, zombie funds are funds a money manager keeps in a portfolio beyond their expiration date to maximize management fees. Well, according to a survey from the secondaries firm Coller Capital, more than half of private equity fund investors expect these kinds of funds to stick around for the next 2 years as deal making remains muted. That's up from the last survey in 2024 when just 28% of investors expected an uptick. The private equity industry has been slumping broadly since the Fed began raising interest rates in 2022. Those higher rates have slowed deal making, that's squeezed cash distributions to fund investors, and it's made it more difficult for private equity firms to raise new funds. So hence the zombies sticking around. Read the full story at READ Go.
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0: And I'm Karen Moscow. S&P futures, they are lower this morning, down about 0.2% or 13 points, while Dow and NASDAQ futures, they are little changed. 10-year Treasury down 7/32. The yield is at 4.48%. And Brent crude, it's down 1.8% at $79.10 a barrel. COMEX gold down 0.4%, down $18 at $4,227 an ounce. Bloomberg dollar.

0: in his locker. His ranking dropped to 33rd at this year's Open at Shinnecock. Clark led start to finish, though his six-shot lead yesterday was cut down to one. Sam Burns made a charge, narrowly missed putts on the last two holes that would have gotten Burns tied. Clark made a big birdie on 16, despite his tee shot landing in the thick fescue. So an American won the U.S. Open, but the fans were rooting against Clark.
1: We heard someone cheer for me. I go, oh, there's one person that likes me, you know? So we would kind of make jokes and make it maybe a little lighthearted. But it's tough, man. I've played now a Presidents Cup and a Ryder Cup on foreign soil, and it kind of had that atmosphere a little bit.
0: His winning score, 4 under par. When Wimbledon begins next week, Serena Williams will play single. She got the final wild card at age 44. She's coming out of a retirement that began back in 2022. The Mets have seen enough of Kyle Schwarber and Bryce Harper. The night after Schwarber hit 3 home runs, he hit a 3-run shot. Harper homered after he hit for the cycle. The Phillies, who on Saturday led 11-0 in the third inning last night, led 5-0 in the second, went on to beat the Mets 6-2. At the stadium, Reds beat the Yankees 4-1. Tyler Stevenson, a 3-run homer off Yankee rookie Elmer Rodriguez, the only Yankee run of Ben Rice homer. College baseball, Oklahoma beat North Carolina. They'll play tonight in Omaha for the championship. In the World Cup, an easy win for Spain, Iran, and Belgium. A scoreless tie. The Liberty lost by a point in L.A., who won it on a 3-pointer at the buzzer. Brady Tkachuk traded by Ottawa to Florida. So, like with the gold medal Olympic hockey team, the Tkachuk brothers will be teammates. John Stashower, Bloomberg Sports. Karen, Nathan.
2: All right, John, thanks. Well, now we want to take a look at some of the most read stories on the Bloomberg Terminal, which you can find by going to READ Go. And plenty of people taking a look at this story about Nomura this morning, Nathan. Nomura raised Chief Executive Kentaro Okuda's pay by 36% last fiscal year. They're rewarding him after the Japanese firm posted its highest ever annual profit. So Okuda's compensation, it rose to $10 million in the year ending March 31st, is according to a regulatory filing. Mm-hmm. Wholesale division head Christopher Wilcox, the company's highest paid executive officer, saw his total compensation climb 13% to $17 million.
0: Oh, wow.
2: And under Okuda's leadership, Japan's biggest brokerage generated a second straight year of record net income, helped by a rebound in the nation's financial markets and a surge in deals. But, you know, he's just one of Japan's highest paid CEOs. You can read more about that on the Bloomberg.
3: Well, Karen, this story about how corporate America is adjusting to World Cup fever is climbing up the most red ranks because the tournament's giving some office workers an unexpected perk, permission to stay home. Yes, nice. It's true. Employers in host cities are encouraging staff to work remotely on match days so they avoid the traffic. So corporate America's years-long push to get people back in the office is taking a World Cup breather. Wall Street bankers, publicists, government workers, school teachers are all among employees logging in from home across the U.S., Canada, and Mexico. And the Financial Times reports even Jamie Dimon, one of the harshest and most vocal critics of remote work, is giving JPMorgan Chase employees some game day flexibility. But even without the World Cup, a recent economist survey from Stanford and ITAM Business School finds that U.S. workers still spend more than a quarter of paid work days working from home. So while the pandemic might have not have brought in a work from home revolution, it did set up workplaces to allow for it. You can read that story at READ Go.
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2: And I'm Karen Moscow. S&P futures, they're lower this morning, finding little support from declining oil prices as signs of diplomatic headway emerges between the U.S. and Iran. And we check the markets all day long here on Bloomberg. S&P futures down 0.2%, down about 13 points. Dow and Nasdaq futures, they're little change. The DAX in Germany is down 0.2%, while the FTSE 100, it's up 0.2%. The 10-year Treasury down 8/32nds, yield 4.48%. Yield on the two-year, 4.21%. Brent is down 1.5% at $79.35 a barrel. COMEX gold down 0.4%, down $18.30 at $42.27.60 an ounce. The Bloomberg Dollar Spot Index, it's up 0.1%. The euro, 1.1458 against the dollar. British pound, 1.3238. The yen at 161.72. And Bitcoin, it's up 0.5% at about $64,100. That's a Bloomberg Business Flash. Now here's Michael Barr with more on what's going on around the world. Michael.
5: Thank you very much, Karen. UK Prime Minister Keir Starmer announced this morning he is resigning.
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6: From the Bloomberg Interactive Broker Studio, I'm Nathan Hager. Watching stocks fluctuate a bit about an hour into the trading day. We checked markets all day long on Bloomberg, and right now the S&P 500 has turned lower. It's down 0.2%, or about 16 points. The Dow Jones Industrial Average is holding on to a 0.25% gain. That's up about 120 points. The NASDAQ Composite has turned quite a bit lower now. It's down 0.8%, or more than 200 points. Crude oil continues to fall as the U.S. and Iran both report signs of progress in their initial round of talks. Right now, West Texas Intermediate's down 2.3%, above $74 a barrel. Brent is around $78. That's a decline of 3%. Right now, six of the 11 main industry groups in the S&P 500 are still in the green, led by real estate. Communication services is sinking by 3.6% in the S&P 500 index. Wall Street is remembering Alan Greenspan, the former Fed chairman who died today at the age of 100. James Egelhoff is chief U.S. economist at BNP Paribas.
7: Much of what we debate, including this past week, is a reaction to his legacy. What is the role of the chair versus the rest of the committee? Alan Greenspan was a larger-than-life figure who set policy pretty much independently. The way he communicates, the way he would walk around with a big briefcase or a small briefcase to signal rate moves, his approach to public speaking. A lot of what we debate now is a reaction to his comments.
6: Alan Greenspan, known as the maestro for presiding over the record U.S. expansion during his 18 years chairing the Federal Reserve, died today of complications from Parkinson's. He was 100 years old. Continue to watch shares of SpaceX. They're down now more than 9%, a third straight session of declines after Elon Musk's rocket AI company kicked off marketing for its first investment grade bond sale. Supermicro Computer is the biggest gainer in the S&P 500 right now. It is up more than 11%. GF Securities upgraded the server maker from hold to buy. And Meta Platforms is investing $900 million in Cred. That is an Indian startup with an app that gives you rewards if you pay your credit card on time. Meta also announced the Cred founder, Kunal Shah, will be the new head of WhatsApp. Meta shares right now down 1.5%. For on-demand news 24 hours a day, subscribe to Bloomberg News now, wherever you get your podcasts. I'm Nathan Hager. That's a Bloomberg Business Flash. Paul and Scarlett.
8: All right, Nathan Hager, thank you so much. We appreciate that. Scarlett Fu and Paul Sweeney live here in our Bloomberg Interactive Broker Studio in New York City, streaming live on YouTube and at Bloomberg.com as well. As Nathan was just reporting, Alan Greenspan, the former Federal Reserve chairman, has died at the age of 100. He served for 18 years as Fed chairman. We've been using the morning here to chat with members of Global Wall Street to get their thoughts on Mr. Greenspan and his legacy and his term in office. Dennis Lockhart joins us here, former Atlanta Fed president, on Zoom from Atlanta. Dennis, thanks so much for joining us here. We'd love to get your thoughts on your perception of Chairman Greenspan and his legacy.
9: Well, I didn't work with him directly, but I certainly heard a lot about him and his style of managing the Federal Open Market Committee when I was there at the Fed. Certainly a great chair, 18 and a half years. I would say for 15 of those 18 and a half years, he presided over the Great Moderation, and his overall approach to policy was very successful. As so often happens,

0: all had major racial and gender biases when it came to AI-powered facial analysis software. And that was really the basis of saying, okay, let's start an organization that's actually focused on making sure that everyday people can enjoy the benefits of AI and not have to experience the harms. And so that's the work we do here at the Algorithmic Justice League, and we will be celebrating a decade coming this fall.
1: So, you know, I was talking with the folks at the Boston Consulting Group, BCG, probably 3 years ago when we're just starting to scratch the surface of AI. And they say before they enter an engagement with any client about how you implement AI into their business, they make sure that the board and the C-suite is on the same page as it relates to proper use of AI. And I hadn't even thought about it that way. But when you think about all the ways AI can be manipulated to harm people, I guess that makes sense. What are you seeing in corporate America?
0: What I'm seeing is there's definitely a recognition of the need for responsible AI. And we've seen over the years the introduction of responsible AI officers. There have also been various attempts to put together AI ethics boards. Some have been dismantled. So I think it's really important to make sure that the commitment has teeth. And because now you have real settlements that have come across, so for example, Facebook Meta faced over $1 billion of settlement money when it came to using facial recognition technology in states that actually had protections. Now you're seeing real incentive to make sure that some of those legal risk and litigation risk are actually being mitigated. So the need is certainly there. You're also starting to see algorithmic auditing companies emerge and AI governance platforms like Credo AI, which allow companies to monitor the changing regulatory landscape and also laws in different parts of the world. So with the onboarding of the EU AI Act, making sure that products are actually in compliance. And so because of the real bottom line impact of AI violations and risk, we are seeing more companies taking this seriously.
2: We're also seeing real world application of AI and other technology, especially here in the U.S., where we're helping to host the World Cup. So as a lot of people go to these games, and security becomes, paramount, talk a little bit about how, we've kind of seen a major test case for AI powered public security. How do you think about where legitimate security ends and normalized surveillance begins?
0: Such a great question. And definitely when you have major sporting events, this is a huge security risk. We have too many tragic examples of what can happen at major sporting events when there are security breaches. So it absolutely makes sense that those tasked with keeping us safe are reaching for all kinds of tools. Thinking back to the World Cup in Qatar, there was quite a bit of drone usage, both by just people having fun wanting to capture aerial shots and also potential bad actors. And so as a result, you've actually seen an increase in investment for counter drone technologies, which might look like another drone shooting a net to catch unknown drone moving around an area. And the U.S. government actually put $250 million towards these sorts of initiatives. On site, you are also seeing the adoption of many cameras that are running all kinds of AI analysis, whether it's to try to detect weapons, but also to detect faces. This can be for counting faces, but it can also be used more on the surveillance aspect for seeing if somebody of interest has entered the stadium. You're also seeing more consumer-based uses, such as using your face to pay for a beer. And then the one that is probably most universal is using the face as a ticket to enter the stadium. And that is where I have the most concerns, because when you start to use the face as a ticket to enter a place of entertainment, it doesn't just stop at entertainment venues. We're starting to see the use of faces to enter airports, to enter hospitals, and so forth.
1: Joy, thank you. Fascinating topic that I think we're just scratching the surface of. Joy Bulamwini, Oxford University Fellow and President of the Algorithmic Justice League. That's a cool name. Get your attention there. But again, I assume, and I tell my kids this, I assume I'm always being recorded. Everywhere.
2: Yeah, and most places are required to disclose that that's happening. If I go to a game at MSG, for instance, right, you'll notice there are signs that say that they use facial recognition technology.
1: Yeah, so I don't know. That's the assumption I'm working under, for good or bad, but that's kind of the world we're in. S&P 500 down 27 points, but the Dow's up 170.
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2: Scarlett Fu, Paul Sweeney, we are live here in our Bloomberg Network, the broker studio, streaming live on YouTube as well. Americans' obsession with caring for and pampering their pets is expanding beyond traditional preventive care, with conditions such as anxiety, kidney disease, and cancer emerging as potential new markets for innovation. That's according to BI's fourth annual proprietary pet survey. One of the authors of that survey is with us here today, Ann Hunter Van Kirk, senior equity research analyst, biopharmaceuticals, joins us here. She's with Bloomberg Intelligence. So, Ann, talk to us about this pet business. How big is it today? And how much money are people going to be spending on it going forward, do you think?
3: Yeah, thanks, Paul. It's a huge business today, and we've recently extended our model out to 2035 for $250 billion.
2: Folks, how much they spend, like $150 billion today, and that's going to grow to $250 billion.
3: Exactly.
2: Wow. So it's not just, you know, buying Chewies and things like that. This is healthcare. Talk to us about the healthcare aspect of this.
3: Yeah, so healthcare is a big component of it and probably the fastest growing component of it. But it is associated with the nutrition part. People are feeding their pets better. They are providing more preventative care early on, spending more money on that, and that is causing their pets to live longer. And older pets, just like older humans, have higher healthcare needs, and it just snowballs from there.
2: Because back in the day, I don't know when that day is, if your dog got sick and it was serious enough, or your dog got old enough, or your pet in general got old enough and where the quality of life, you can make that decision, just put this pet down. And that was seen as a humane decision. Is that calculus kind of changing?
3: Totally has changed. People are, you know, and that's where these new frontiers are coming in, the oncology, the cardiology. People are making the decision to spend money for those end-of-life diseases to extend their pet's life even just a little bit longer because they are part of the family and they've become human members. There's also the kind of delay in household formation that we're seeing with younger pet owners, and it's continuing to drive that bond and humanization of the pets.
2: I get insurance. How's the insurance thing? I mean, do people get serious pet insurance?
3: People do get serious pet insurance. It's still a small percentage of the market.
2: Okay.
3: But we still see that will grow, particularly as these pet therapies become more and more expensive. We are seeing monoclonal antibodies for pets now, and these cancer treatments, of course, aren't cheap. As they get more expensive, and there's also just been inflation in visiting your vet, all of these things will drive probably increases in the pet insurance.
2: So what's changed today versus 20, 30, 40 years ago? Is it the science, the technology, the medical, or is it just have the relationship between people and their pets changed?
3: I think the science has changed in the sense that it's grown just as it has in human health. But I think the interest in spending that science and energy on pets is the biggest change. And growing there because people are their willingness to spend has certainly pivoted.
2: How do you play it if you're an investor? I mean, I got to get in on this here.
3: There are several big pharmaceutical companies. I cover Zoetis, Elanco, and IDEX. IDEX is a pure play in diagnostics, and they focus, you know, over 90% of their portfolio is on pet diagnostics, which is a huge space. On the pharmaceutical side, there's, as I mentioned, Elanco, Zoetis. The competition there is increasing. The kind of mature markets, parasiticides, even dermatology, which we've had for several years now, those are more preventative markets. But all of these companies, I think, will really differentiate themselves on kind of what we're calling the next frontiers, that cardiology, renal disease, kidney failure, oncology. These are areas that are currently no pet specific products. A lot of times you do use smaller doses of human drugs, but having a product developed specifically for pets is kind of the next big.
2: And these things aren't cheap, right? These procedures, these drugs, and I mean, talk to us about the cost of some of these things.
3: Not cheap at all. You know, these are complex therapies that probably 5-10 years ago, no one would have thought to put in a pet because they were just prohibitively expensive. But they're becoming more and more common through this humanization. Anxiety is another one.
2: Anxiety.
3: How do they
2: measure anxiety? I guess there's behaviors.
3: I think they appear anxious similarly to humans, okay. And it's something that it might seem funny to us, but it also was kind of compounded by the pandemic.
2: Sure.
3: A lot of these pets, there's a huge pet adoption during the pandemic,
2: yep.
3: And those pets were accustomed to having their owners around 24/7.
2: They
3: return to work, we are seeing pets that are a little anxious that their pet parents aren't around.
2: Okay, boy, things you never think about, but big money there. So therefore, Bloomberg Intelligence covers it. Ann Hunter Van Kirk, senior equity research analyst, biopharmaceuticals for Bloomberg Intelligence, again out with this pet survey. BIGO on the Bloomberg terminal. That's where you can get access to Ann's. All of her research and the research of BIGO. We appreciate getting a few minutes of her time. 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Stay tuned for the latest market news and industry research. Your top stories and global business headlines are coming up in just a moment. The S&P is down 25 points. The Dow's up 190. The Nasdaq's down 290. That's 1.1%, so there's no direction out there. The VIX picks up a little bit, 17.5. That's for Tom on the Upper East Side. 10-year Treasury yield's up 5 basis points, folks. We're back up at that 450 level. Keep an eye on that. WTI crude oil's off a couple of bucks, $74.50. I filled up the car on the Jersey Shore, $3.87 a gallon.
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4: From ABC News, I'm Michelle Franzen. Legendary Grammy-winning music producer Clive Davis has died. ABC's Dave Packer has more on the man behind some of America's top musical icons.
5: Clive Davis was once dubbed the music executive with the Midas touch for finding talent during his time at CBS Records and then with his own company, Arista Records. In a 2013 interview, Davis talked about his greatest find, Whitney Houston.
6: We had 7 number ones in a row. 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
5: Davis's catalog of artists besides Houston include Aretha Franklin, Earth, Wind & Fire, Barry Manilow, Billy Joel, and Jennifer Hudson. Clive Davis was inducted into the Rock and Roll Hall of Fame in 2000 in the non-performers category.
4: Clive Davis was 94. Peace negotiations between the U.S. and Iran remain fragile following a weekend of talks in Switzerland. Vice President J.D. Vance telling reporters delegations between U.S., Pakistan, Iran, and Qatar are aimed at bringing a permanent end to the war in region.
7: The opening of the Strait of Hormuz, the ending of the Iranian nuclear program, all of these things have already been accomplished. The question before us now is how much more can we accomplish together? Can we turn over a new leaf? Can we change relations in the Middle East permanently?
4: Iran over the weekend vowing to close the Strait of Hormuz following Israeli strikes in Lebanon targeting Hezbollah. Less than 2 weeks before July 4th festivities, marking America's 250th anniversary, problems persist with the multi-million dollar renovation of the Lincoln Memorial Reflecting Pool.
8: Just 2 weeks after President Trump completed his more than $16 million renovation of the iconic Reflecting Pool, he now says it will need to be drained and repaired immediately. Last week, pieces of that new coating that the president applied to describe as an American flag blue color began peeling off. Trump now claims that vandalism is to blame, but he's provided no evidence to prove it.
4: ABC's Elizabeth Schulze in Washington, D.C. 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
9: Some rainfall across the tri-state area later today through tonight and into tomorrow, and then it looks like it dries out for Wednesday and Thursday before another risk of showers and thunderstorms starts to head our way for Friday afternoon. National Weather Service has the city under a flood watch from this afternoon through late tonight. Thickening cloudiness with scattered showers and thunderstorms developing before the afternoon is over, 75 to 80. Showers and thunderstorms tonight, lows overnight 65 to 70. Showers and thunderstorms ending tomorrow may start to clear tomorrow afternoon, high 75 to 80. Tomorrow night, it will become clear to partly cloudy. Lows are going to be anywhere from 60 to 65. The outlook for Wednesday, high pressure is in control. We'll see plenty of sunshine. Temperatures Wednesday afternoon between 80 and 85 degrees. I'm Rob Carolyn, and that's your Bloomberg 3-Day Forecast. Now back to the latest headlines from ABC News.
4: Evacuations taking place in central Utah after a fast-moving wildfire. Details from ABC's Melissa Adan.
10: The Iron Fire, the biggest of 11 wildfires across the state. Fueled by high winds, heat, and dry conditions, burning more than 22,000 acres southwest of Provo. The flames erupting Friday, growing rapidly over the weekend as firefighters struggle to contain it.
11: It's just real sad. They rode and off-roaded in these mountains and a lot of memories, and they're all pretty much just gone, burned up.
4: Texas investigators have found many failures linked to the disaster at Camp Mystic, where deadly flash floods killed 25 girls and two counselors last summer. The panel cites a lack of flood warnings and delayed evacuations. Camp Mystic was supposed to partially reopen this summer, but public outcry leading officials to keep it closed. Former Federal Reserve Chair Alan Greenspan has died.
12: Appointed by Ronald Reagan, Alan Greenspan knew the global economy was changing, as he once told Congress.
13: It's becoming increasingly conceptual and less physical, more services and less physical goods.
12: Greenspan oversaw a period of unprecedented prosperity through the 1990s, but his policies were later blamed for contributing to the housing crisis and global recession of 2008.
4: ABC's Brian Clark. Greenspan was 100. He died from complications of Parkinson's, according to his widow, NBC correspondent Andrea Mitchell. Michelle Franz and ABC News.
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14: The Hormuz hotline is set. Welcome to the Monday edition as all-night negotiations between the U.S. and Iran make major progress, according to Tehran today, including the creation of a deconfliction line to help keep the Strait of Hormuz open. We're going to get the latest on the talks from Bloomberg's Tyler Kendall. She's back at the White House today and on your radio with analysis from our political panel. Rick Davis and Jeannie Shanzano will be with us for the balance of the hour. Congress coming back to town today to tackle housing. We have a vote set for this afternoon, and we'll hear about what could be the last bastion of bipartisan politics when we talk to Nathan Dean at Bloomberg Intelligence. And why are people getting arrested at the reflecting pool? We'll have more on the latest bizarre story from Washington, all after a look at Wall Street. Let's start with the markets right now. Matt Piper is with us. Welcome to Bloomberg, Matt. How the markets look?
15: Hey, Joe. Thank you. Markets right now are mixed. This Bloomberg Interactive Broker Studio, I'm Matt Piper. Wall Street investors are driving stocks down from the brink of all-time highs as a renewed slide in SpaceX overshadows optimism about progress and peace talks between the U.S. and Iran. The S&P right now down 0.5%, or 33 points. The Dow is up 0.3. The NASDAQ is down by 1.3%, down about 345 points. The two-year yield right now up 1% at 4.22. The 10-year yield is at 4.5, I should say. Oil, Brent at $77 a barrel. WTI is at $74 a barrel. The Bloomberg Dollar Spot Index is up 0.2% at 12.18. As for stocks for watching, SpaceX shares right now down more than 10%. It sets up the stock for its third straight session of decline since it began trading publicly a little over a week ago. Meantime, SpaceX is selling investment-grade bonds for the first time to fund the company's AI ambitions following its record IPO. Treasuries on the decline as President Trump's Iran threats stoke inflation fears. Joanna Bianco from Bond Blocks on the Fed's next move.
16: I do like the Fed's approach of maintaining optionality and being data dependent in terms of figuring out what they do next, whether that's hold for a prolonged period or, you know, potentially raising rates later this year.
15: 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I'm Matt Piper. That's a Bloomberg Business Flash. Joe.
14: I love it. Matt Piper, thank you, sir. Big fan. Matt Piper with us on the air here on Balance of Power. It gets better every day around here. Matt, we'll see you in about 15 minutes for the latest on the markets. We bring you the best here on Bloomberg. That's why you're with us, and I appreciate you joining us on the Monday edition of Balance of Power. We're live on Bloomberg Radio, streaming live on YouTube. Search Bloomberg Business News Live if you want to find us. And we're always on your satellite radio at channel 121. What would Alan Greenspan make of this market today? Pretty heavy news there. Alan Greenspan at 100, which is something that we'll be talking about a lot more. The idea of irrational exuberance when you see Micron at a new all-time high today. And some of the concerns that we might hear following the earnings report later this week. It's got us wondering exactly where we are. Interest rates are kicking higher, 10 years back at 4.5%. And of course, we've got a lot of concerns about the way forward with the Strait of Hormuz open, closed, and open again, coming off of the long weekend. Oil prices are lower, though. We'll give them that. WTI, West Texas Intermediate, below $75 a barrel, down almost 3%. Brent is down almost 4%, shy of $78, and this is playing in the direction that we want it to. With major progress being reported from Iran itself following the all-nighter with J.D. Vance. My God, to be a pool reporter, poor Kate Sullivan. First, you fly overseas, you're sitting there in Switzerland, you're waiting for something to happen. They park you in a room for the whole night without giving you any updates, and I guess it was for good reason. These countries began technical talks in Bergenstock following the interim agreement. Remembering, they already signed a deal, right? That was the reason to celebrate last week. But now we're getting down to the nitty-gritty. This is the hard part. Obstacles, including the war in Lebanon between Israel and Hezbollah, not to mention the future of the nuke program. But J.D. Vance is talking optimistically, too, when he emerged from the big slumber party with Iran. Here's what he said to reporters.
17: Yesterday was a very, very good day. We made a lot of good progress. We did exactly what we wanted to do. We wanted to build a mechanism for keeping the Strait of Hormuz open. It is open. The Iranians have agreed to invite IAEA inspectors back into their country. That is a major milestone for the American people.
14: Okay, Strait's open. Everyone's getting along. We've got a deconfliction line. That came from the talks as well. Speaking of encouraging progress, Iran and the U.S. establishing a high-level committee to oversee the talks, complete with a deconfliction cell. We used to do this with the Soviets. Before you press the button, you might want to pick up the phone. The question in this case is, who will be answering? Now, Tyler Kendall, of course, traveling with the president of the United States halfway around the world last week, is back in the nation's capital today and joins us now live from the North Lawn of the White House. Tyler, it's great to see you. We got through the first round. What comes next?
18: Well, Joe, it's nice to see you as well. We heard from the Vice President, J.D. Vance, here that essentially this is the start of what is expected to be a protracted process to getting towards that finalized deal. He said that they have built the foundation for a deal, but they haven't yet built the house. But we have sort of the mechanisms in place to keep that dialogue going, as you've been outlining, that the technical negotiations have been underway, and now we're going to start to see perhaps a little bit more detail around what potential curbs to Iran's nuclear program may look like. Now, the U.S. going into these talks did want to see Iran commit to allowing inspectors into the country and to inspect the nuclear sites. According to the vice president, that is something that Iran has agreed to, but we don't know the scope and the actual limits that may be imposed on these inspectors. But that seemed to be a positive sign for momentum and progress. The other sort of tangibles that we got out of this weekend, as you mentioned, that mechanism for the Strait of Hormuz, the deconfliction zone to extend the ceasefire towards Lebanon. But of course, there is still heightened risk here because, Joe, over the weekend, we had Iran warning, actually saying that they were closing down the waterway amid President Trump's threats to renew strikes if Hezbollah doesn't stop attacking Israel. So that threat is still there, but we have both sides saying that they are at least on the right track. And I'll put one other headline in front of you. Iranian state media did say that Iran's president is going to travel directly to Pakistan tomorrow in a bid to keep the dialogue open with mediators, which also was taken broadly as a positive step.
19: Got it. Remembering we have 60 days to play with here, unless, of course, that deadline is extended. As much as I want to ask you about what the heck is happening at the reflecting pool, Tyler, that seems to be front of mind for the president based on his social media feed. I need to ask you about Mark Rutte paying a visit tomorrow to the president, the NATO chief, remembering didn't get along real well with the president when he came by in April. And there are a lot of concerns ahead of this looming NATO summit. What should we expect?
18: It's been quite something to track the relationship between these two leaders, because Mark Rutte is actually considered to have a relatively warm relationship with President Trump. He was considered to be somebody that had President Trump's ear, but the conflict in Iran really widened the divide, I think it's fair to say, between them. But as President Trump said last week during the G7, if they can get momentum towards an Iran deal, then perhaps we could see some more attention put towards what has been stalled negotiations or lack of negotiations around any sort of movement when it comes to the conflict in Ukraine. In 2 weeks' time, President Trump has confirmed that he's headed to the NATO summit in Turkey. And while it seems like the risk that he would skip that has subsided, he does say that he's going. Our allies are concerned, one, amid the president's threats that he could withdraw from the alliance, and two, what is U.S. involvement going to look like as perhaps more attention does turn back towards the conflict in Ukraine? Maybe it'll be tense. We'll have to see what happens, Joe. As you well know, Mark Rutte is also going to be headed towards Capitol Hill. The power of the purse, no doubt, will be front and center as they seek more assistance for Ukraine.
19: Well, this ought to be a riot tomorrow. We'll keep tabs on it. Tyler will be there for us. Great to have you back, Tyler. With us live from the White House, Tyler Kendall. The summit will take place, as she just mentioned, starts 2 weeks from tomorrow in Ankara. I'd be deeply curious to see if the president finds himself there. Now, we're painting out of two big buckets today as we woke up to a boatload of headlines this morning. Daybreak was busy. The terminal was humming. We don't only have the news on Iran coming out of the administration. We've got a massive breaker coming from the U.K., it is the end of the line for Keir Starmer as Prime Minister. Listen.
20: The question my party is asking now is whether I am best placed to lead us into the next general election. That is why I will resign as leader of the Labour Party.
19: Boy, just like that, huh? He lasts longer than a head of lettuce. But not nearly as long as we might have thought when he sat with President Trump in the Oval Office a couple of months ago. Keir Starmer stepping down as Britain's prime minister. And it all has to do with a man named Andy Burnham. James Woolcock, reporting from the UK, joins us right now. Bloomberg UK politics reporter in London. James, what brought this about so quickly?
21: Well, look, it is quick. Like you say, it's not a lettuce, but Keir Starmer is now the shortest serving Labour Prime Minister in all of UK history. He has the largest majority of any leader that's been toppled in administration. Why that is harder, right? I think you have to point to the economics. You have to point to his personality. Like, it's difficult to say, but he has seen the fastest fall in the polls of any modern UK political leader. And so when Labour politicians saw the man up in the north, Andy Burnham, who was the mayor of Greater Manchester, win a special election, and you've got to bear in mind, Joe, Labour's national polling is 19%. Andy Burnham, last week, won 55% of the votes in a constituency up in northwest England. They could not resist that appeal of a popular leader. And so over the weekend...
19: I think we might be losing James there. James, your Wi-Fi is kicking out on you. I don't know if we can reconnect with James in time here. I'd love to. We've had, what, six prime ministers since Brexit, right? Do I count that right? Theresa May, Boris Johnson, Liz Truss, speaking of lettuce, Rishi Sunak, Keir Starmer. Incredible. So we'll have seven here momentarily. We didn't hear the name Epstein. I guess David Cameron, yeah. That's right, Kaylee. So we're at seven now? Wow. We didn't hear the name Epstein. That had a lot to do with this. Epstein meets the economy, meets personality. James Woolcock back with us from London. James, how much did the fallout from Jeffrey Epstein have to do with this?
21: It's actually quite a big amount, a surprising amount, because Starmer has nothing to do with Jeffrey Epstein. But what who does is Peter Mandelson, who Starmer appointed as the U.S. ambassador. And sadly, that ended in disgrace. It ended up with Starmer having to fire Mandelson, who stepped down. And ever since then, that scandal has haunted Keir Starmer. But it has to be said, it's also the economy, Joe. The UK GDP has flatlined, and it was something Starmer promised to shift. 2 years in, he hasn't.
19: Wow. Epstein meets the economy, a nasty combination. James, I know you've been awfully busy. It means a lot to us to have you with us here, with us live from the UK. James Wilcock reporting from Bloomberg. President Trump told you it was coming. Did you see this? This actually raised a lot of eyebrows overseas. Keir Starmer will resign as Prime Minister of the United Kingdom, he put before the announcement, saying he failed badly on immigration and energy, adding, I wish him well. That's before they even spoke. The final humiliation, according to Piers Morgan. I'm Joe Matthew in Washington. We'll bring you up to date on the reflecting pool in a...
0: Welcome back to Yeah, That's a Pepper Thing. First up, we've got Harrison wrapping his Dr. Pepper in a tiny quilt so it feels at home. Oh, how tender. That's a Pepper Thing. And over to Becca, who's whispering affirmations to her can.
3: You're sweet. 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
0: 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It's not a science thing, but it's a Pepper Thing. Why do they all do it? All for that sweet, delicious, truly one-of-a-kind taste of Dr. Pepper. It's a Pepper Thing.
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30: It's 12:21 on Wall Street. I'm Matt Piper. We check the markets for you all day long here at Bloomberg, and they are mixed right now. The Nasdaq losing 1%, Elon Musk's rocket company SpaceX sinking 10% as it's selling investment-grade bonds for the first time. To the board we go. The S&P is down 0.2% or 19 points. The Dow is up 0.4. The Nasdaq is down 1%, losing 289 points right now. The 2-year yield is at 4.22. The 10-year is at 4.50. Oil. We've learned the flow of it through the Strait of Hormuz is running at the fastest pace since the Iran war began, despite Tehran stating that the waterway is shut. Brent right now at $77 a barrel, WTI at $74. The Bloomberg Dollar Spot Index is at 1218. Other news, international travel. We are looking at the budget airline EasyJet. Shares of EasyJet right now are up nearly 3%. This after it rejected a third $6.3 billion takeover bid from U.S. investment firm Castle Lake. As for airlines here, jet fuel prices have dropped, but travelers should not expect airfares to drop immediately. Delta right now is up more than 2%. United Airlines is up about 1%. American Airlines doing well as well, up 2.5%. Stocks again mixed. The S&P down 3%. The NASDAQ down 1.2%. 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I'm Matt Piper, and that's a Bloomberg Business Flash.
19: All right, Matt Piper, live from World Headquarters in New York. Thank you, sir. Matt will be back in just about 20 minutes with more on the markets here as we connect the dots every day between politics, policy here in Washington, and the markets. What comes out the other end on Wall Street? And our thoughts today, of course, are with the family of Alan Greenspan, including Andrea Mitchell, of course, the NBC News legend, his wife, who is out with a very touching statement upon his passing at 100 this morning. Alan Greenspan. Alan passed away at our home this morning, she writes, at the age of 100 from complications of Parkinson's disease. He was a giant of a man who helped shape the U.S. economy for decades under presidents of both parties, but was always honest in acknowledging his mistakes. Pretty attractive statement from Andrea Mitchell. And as someone whose family has been severely impacted by Parkinson's disease, they are in our thoughts today. And we have so many memories, of course, of Alan Greenspan. My gosh, remember the Fed speak that we all became so used to. Now you've got Fed governors speaking off the cuff on a daily basis, it seems. The whole point was he'd go up there to testify on Capitol Hill and we'd need a decoder ring to figure out what he said. That's why they were trying to look at the size of his briefcase. There was one network even hokey enough to have a briefcase index. I know that Nathan remembers this. The width of the, depending on how big the briefcase was, would determine whether there was an interest rate. Big fat briefcase meant there was probably a policy change coming. And he'd go striding down the street in his suit with the briefcase in hand. The ultimate analog analogy here. And of course, we're in a different world with AI and everything else reinventing data. With a whole new Fed chair that we'll be talking about a lot more. We'll do much more on the passing and legacy of Alan Greenspan throughout the program, but we have to keep our eyes on what's happening in Congress. Of course, Alan Greenspan was no stranger to Capitol Hill, and today something might happen that hasn't taken place in a while. An actual bipartisan vote to advance a policy that might help a couple of people. It has to do with housing. And it may not unglue you from your home, it may not bring down interest rates, but lawmakers will at last have something to talk about that might help people and not be controversial here. The Senate comes in today and is expected to pass this bipartisan housing package this afternoon, 5:30 p.m. Eastern Time. The House would come around on this later in the week, and this is what we want to talk about with our man Nathan Dean, of course, the senior U.S. policy analyst at Bloomberg Intelligence, known to some as America's dad. I hope you had a great Father's Day. I mean, they have this day just for you, right?
2: And oh, yeah.
19: This would be like your Christmas.
2: We went hiking around the Potomac, so it was quite good.
19: You went hiking around the Potomac. This guy wasn't hanging around in a tank top on the couch yesterday watching TV like I was. He took his family on a hike, and that's what America's dad does. You ever meet Alan Greenspan? You ever spend time with Greenspan?
2: You know, we studied him back in the University of Chicago so much. I felt like I knew him intimately. But
19: yeah,
2: no, I never
19: how about
2: got,
19: that?
2: Never
19: I met him at a correspondence dinner once. I'm sure he had no idea who I was. I'm not sure he even knew we were being photographed at the time. But I have a picture somewhere with him. To think of the giant of a man who would have that much impact on the markets, we may never see another Fed chair like that.
2: No, right. I don't think so. And especially like you mentioned with AI and speeches and like just the amount of coverage that the Federal Reserve gets these days versus back then. I mean, back when I was at the University of Chicago, it was like we had one speech and we had to actually go word by word and figure out exactly what it was that he actually meant. Now you have economists, you have Bloomberg Intelligence, you have Bloomberg Economics.
19: Right.
2: It's just a different world.
19: It sure is. And a different world in a lot of ways in Washington, to the point where we're celebrating the housing vote today like it's a life-changing moment. maybe it will have an impact on this industry, which has been frozen for years. And I'm wondering your thoughts on this, because you've got to be getting phone calls. It's not like the home buyers have been cranking. What's the impact on the industry and then the market?
2: Yeah, I would caution expectations here from when it comes to the home builders industry. Now, we've looked at this bill intimately ever since, you know, House, Senate, Senate, House.
19: Yeah.
2: And we're calling it a wash. I mean, there, it does really does cut regulatory red tape. And look, it's going to do things like manufactured housing is going to become easier. So there are certain elements of housing that will become easier. But ultimately, it's not going to really change the housing outlook. One of our producers today even said, am I going to be able to buy a house off of this? It's not really going to change things all that much. Yep. But the most important thing here is that President Trump has said earlier this year that he wanted to ban corporations from being able to buy single family homes.
19: Yes.
2: That's in here. So any institutional investor can't buy more than 350 homes. But there are so many exemptions to this that even those single family REITs like Invitation Homes and AMH, they're not going to be harmed by this.
19: Is that true?
2: Yeah.
19: Why wouldn't they have to? So this would be a purchasing new homes. They don't have to sell existing inventory. Why is that?
2: Yeah, so this really goes if you're purchasing homes tied to rentals, if you're purchasing homes to other exemptions. And one of the things that's also not included in here, which really scared the industry a lot, was this provision that would require you to divest purchases after 7 years. So if you're building a build-to-rent community, and this was in the original House, the original Senate bill, if you purchased a build-to-rent community or built one, you would have to divest it over 7 years. That doesn't make a build-to-rent community any viable whatsoever.
19: Okay.
2: So, you know, that was one of the things that we were tracking. Yeah. And then the last thing is that private equity had some headline risk. Mm-hmm. So when this bill first came out, Blackstone dropped about 4% based off of the news.
19: Yep.
2: Blackstone's assets under management tied to single-family homes is 0.04%. So when the investors figured that out, the stock came back. But there was that 1% delta that people were concerned that President Trump was going to go after PE. This bill doesn't do that.
19: Fascinating. You're bringing us back to the beginning of this whole saga. Even BlackRock was selling off because people didn't know the difference between the two, as I remember here. So build to rent, to be clear, is not part of this, or simply needs to be sunset in a way that makes it not that much of a
2: game. The provision that would require you to dispose of your assets after 7 years is not included in.
19: Wow.
2: And that was the biggest concern from the investment point of view.
19: That's where the teeth would have been.
2: So ultimately, this bill, look, the bill is a positive. It cuts a lot of regulatory red tape. Even the crypto sector, there's a central bank digital currency ban that was inserted into this. And so it's a temporary ban. So this bill definitely is positive, net positive for the home building aspect for America.
19: Yeah, sure.
2: It just isn't going to change dramatically how things are operating.
19: So, but I guarantee you, lawmakers from both parties will come on this program and across this network, Democrats and Republicans, and when they look for something good to say, they will all bring this up, especially if we do FISA and all the stuff I'm going to ask you about, the DNI, all the controversy on, they're going to say, but we did pass that housing bill. And that's kind of the point here, right? So they can carry something on the campaign trail to crow about.
2: Yeah, I mean, like, just as you were introducing the program, the little thing below my chest said affordability. And so that's where this message is, because it is an affordability bill that's addressed at cutting
19: costs. An affordability bill. That's all you need to know.
2: That's all you need to know. So members of both parties, and look, this is highly bipartisan. This is kind of weird, because you had a highly bipartisan vote in the House go up against a highly bipartisan vote in the Senate, and they couldn't get it together until they actually had to negotiate more. So, you know, there are 90% of the lawmakers on Capitol Hill are going to vote in favor of this. But ultimately, when it comes to affordability, and think of the midterm elections, you have food, you have inflation, you have the high prices of homes. And when it comes to home building in particular, the biggest challenge for the policymakers is this, is that it's two things. One, most housing policy in the United States is actually driven by the states. It's driven by localities,
19: important,
2: the states. It's not driven by the feds. And secondly, if I'm a homeowner, and I am, I like the value of my home being high, but if I'm trying to buy a home, I don't want the value of the home to be high.
19: Right.
2: So you have two constituencies that you're trying to actually make happy, and it's detrimental to each other.
19: Even the president's been saying that, you know, that's just the nest egg for a lot of families. I don't want to knock that over in an effort to loosen up the housing market. So we'll call this the easy part today. Again, the House gets to it later in the week. But we've got FISA now expired for, a couple of weeks? Already over Bill Pulte, who is now the DNI officially. How are they going to get out of this morass?
2: I think it's going to have to go through the 4th of July. And I think when they come back through the 4th of July, that's when they'll tackle this. Because, look, let's the Senate moved super fast to try and get Bill Pulte.
19: They had it all lined up.
2: I mean, you know, the Senate doesn't move fast until it has to. Mm-hmm. And then at the last second, President Trump said, I'm going to ask Jay Clayton not to show up to the hearing.
19: Yeah.
2: And now we're in this stalemate. So I think what's happening here is President Trump wants to give Acting Director Pulte a little bit of time to look at the DNI and maybe suggest some changes. The Democrats are warning that don't do the mass firings that people have been reporting about. Mm-hmm. But I think when it comes to the 4th of July, I think the lawmakers are going to come back. Maybe they'll strike a deal. President Trump's meeting with the Senate GOP leadership this week.
19: Yeah, that'll be fun.
2: So, you know, I don't know what's going to happen here. But President Trump's insistence on trying to get the FISA bill tied to the Save America Act is just making things even more difficult for Senate Majority Leader John Thune.
19: And that's never going to change, right? John Thune's never going to get the votes.
2: No, the votes aren't there. And so, you know, this idea of a filibuster going away or a talking filibuster, it's not going to happen. Because at the end of the day, let's say the Republicans are in favor of doing away with the filibuster. Mm-hmm. Why would you do away with the filibuster 3 months before the midterm elections when it looks like the House is going to go to the Democrats?
19: Pretty great question. I don't know that he would have an answer to that. He seems to think it's inevitable and Democrats will do it as soon as they get in the door anyway. Did you take the kids by the reflecting pool?
2: No, because
19: didn't want to get arrested?
2: No, we're just, we'll keep them closer to the Potomac Range.
19: Have you seen what they're doing at the mall? They've got the Ferris wheel up down there. Your kids know about this?
2: Yep.
19: You're going to bring them down to the state fair, whatever they call it?
2: Anytime there's a crowd in Washington, D.C.,
19: I stay away from it. You're not going to this thing. Well, we're going down. We have to bring some cameras down there. I want to ride that Ferris wheel with Kaylee Lyons. That is one of my goals this week. I feel like you should be on that same Ferris wheel.
2: I'll come.
19: You would come down for that?
2: I'll come for that.
19: So you got the Ferris wheel going up. The reflecting pool is its own destination now. People are going there just to see how green the water is or what's floating in it. You've got a presidential speech, right? They've got the big MAGA rally. Is that Wednesday night, I believe?
2: Wednesday night.
19: They're going to have flyovers down there. What the heck else do you need to get down to the mall, Nathan Dean?
2: Well, I mean, the 4th of July fireworks, President Trump's talking about having a rally there as well. And look, I think this is what President Trump is doing ahead of the elections here, because look, you know, he's been leaving the White House a little bit more. He's been going to the Madison Square Garden for the Knicks game.
19: Yes,
2: you know, he had the UFC fight. He has the rally on June 24th, potentially speech on the July 4th.
19: Yep.
2: And so President Trump is getting back into domestic politics, because that's where he wants to go. I mean, it's going to be
19: as if he's on the ballot in November.
2: As if he's on the ballot in November. And the challenge is, and we've mentioned this before on other programs, is that it's very difficult for presidents to remain on the ballot when they're not on the ballot.
19: How true.
2: And so he's going to try and try again.
19: Just wait till that convention in September. I don't know. The claw is still there. I feel like he could use that for something on the mall. Maybe we'll get Nathan on the Ferris wheel this week. If that happens, I'll let you know. We'll put the video up. Catch his podcast on our podcast feed for Balance of Power, and we'll assemble our panel next. Nathan Dean, thank you. This is Bloomberg.
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5: ABC News, I'm Michelle Franzen. Talks continue in Switzerland to hammer out a permanent ceasefire deal between the U.S. and Iran. Vice President J.D. Vance among the delegates over the weekend, along with mediators from Qatar and Pakistan. ABC's Karen Travers has more.
6: It was also notable to hear the president say that this is a ceasefire extension. This is not a final deal. There are now negotiations taking place over this 60-day window.
5: The delegation says technical negotiations on nuclear issues and sanctions are now the focus moving forward. In the U.K., facing mounting pressure to resign due to a loss of confidence within his Labour Party, Prime Minister Keir Starmer announcing he's resigning. He'll stay on until elections are held in July. The music world mourning the death of Clive Davis, the 5-time Grammy Award-winning producer known for discovering and producing top music icons, including Aretha Franklin, Whitney Houston, and Barry Manilow. Davis's publicist says the 94-year-old was surrounded by family at his Manhattan home and passed away from age-related illness. This is ABC News.
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0: It's 1240 on Wall Street. I'm Matt Piper. We check the markets for you all day long here at Bloomberg. Stocks, what was up is now down. The S&P right now is down 0.3% or down 28 points. The NASDAQ is down 1.3%, down 330. The Dow is the only thing up right now, up 0.3% or 173 points. The two-year yield is at 4.22. The 10-year up 1.2%. at 450. Oil is down. Brent, $77 a barrel. WTI at $74 a barrel. The Bloomberg Dollar Spot Index is holding steady at 1218. The Philadelphia Semiconductor Index is up nearly 1% at 113. As for stocks we are watching, we are looking at memory makers. Shares are the mostly higher amid a memory chip shortage that is driving Apple to raise prices. We heard about that the other day. Western Digital is the only one that's down right now at about 1%. Or 736. Micron is up 5%. SK Hynix up 7%. Apple, by the way, is up just fractionally, about 0.6%. Well, Joe's been talking about this one. Tributes are pouring in for Alan Greenspan. The former Federal Reserve chairman has died at the age of 100 due to complications from Parkinson's disease. Greenspan served as Fed chair for 18 years from 1987 to 2006 and was known for guiding a record U.S. economic expansion. Our Michael McKee calls him one of the most consequential Fed chairs ever.
1: Shortly after he started in 1987, we had Black Monday and the big drop in the markets. He responded by offering the markets unlimited liquidity, which then became known as that Greenspan put, the feeling that the Fed will always step in to save the markets. And that's certainly influenced the way that markets have traded and the way the Fed has acted.
0: Our Michael McKee on Bloomberg Open Interest. For on-demand news 24 hours a day, subscribe to Bloomberg News now wherever you get your podcasts. I'm Matt Piper. That's a Bloomberg Business Flash. Joe.
2: Okay, Matt, thank you so much. Matt Piper will be back at the top of the hour to take care of the markets for us, and we'll be looking along the way here. Unbelievable to see a new all-time high from Micron, as Matt mentions. Up, what, 5% here on this deal with Anthropic? Caterpillar is a $1,000 stock? It's amazing. They're part of that deal with Microsoft and Chevron. Yeah, Caterpillar's doing the gas turbines to go in there. $1,000. General Motors pushing higher, too. They're getting in the defense business. Some really amazing stock stories out there, single stock stories, even as the indexes try to keep us guessing. We're going to have, by the way, Micron earnings. I'm just going to mark that for you because this is the stock that is apparently driving the market Wednesday. After the bell, I'm glad we didn't go down to the reflecting pool last week. They've been arresting people down there. Did you see we have five people arrested? Remember, Kaylee Lyons went down to the reflecting pool the week earlier, and they were putting the American flag blue down there. Remember, they had the big day, all the squeegees and the brushes, everything out. It was going to be perfect. It was going to last 100 years, according to the president. An indestructible material that they put on the bottom of the reflecting pool that would make it look better than ever. And for a couple days there, it did look pretty good, right? And then, well, then the allergy came. And if you're with us on YouTube, maybe we'll even get to the bottom peeling off. That's kind of what we're dealing with now. The president's pretty upset about it. He's been talking about it on Truth Social. Work will begin immediately on fixing the seriously vandalized reflecting pool, he says. I just inspected it and could only say to myself and those gathered around me, wow, who would do such a thing? Sick, deranged people. Followed on with another post of the many statues and fountains we rebuilt, renovated, cleaned, and fixed. The only one vandalized was the reflecting pool, which is being taken care of ASAP. And by the way, I'll tell you, you go down there now, there's dozens of people that are. He writes, it has been given a 300-foot-long gash. Chemicals have been illegally placed in the water, and the beautiful new grass field has been destroyed with a gigantic 8647 chemically carved into it, probably inspired by dirty cop James Comey. Please remember, there is a 10-year prison sentence for the destruction or even the attempted destruction of such things, which will be fully enforced. They even caught up with an Olympian. You hear David Hearn got arrested and charged, having, I guess he reached his hand and tried to pick up one of the pieces that was peeling. He said he reached down to touch a loose flap of coating because he was curious as a concerned citizen, and he got booked.

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I'm Joe Matthew in Washington, where we're keeping our eyes on the Senate floor right now as lawmakers prepare for what could be the last major bipartisan bill.

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3: From ABC News, I'm Michelle Franzen. Talks are progressing on a final peace deal between the U.S. and Iran following weekend meetings in Switzerland. Negotiations now shifting, the U.S. says, to more technical aspects, including Iran's nuclear program. ABC's Tom Soufi-Burridge is in Switzerland with more.
4: J.D. Vance saying that the most exciting thing, in his words, has been the fact that the Iranians have agreed to allow UN nuclear inspectors back into the country. The vice president saying that is a first step in terms of ending Iran's nuclear program, but still clearly a lot of progress and hard work to be done.
3: Iranian state media reporting officials say Iran made no new nuclear commitments and said that Tehran did not negotiate over its nuclear program during the 18-hour discussions and did not agree to any new commitments. During an executive signing meeting today, President Trump weighed in on the problems with the renovations of the Lincoln Memorial Reflecting Pool. The president claims there is proof of vandalism, saying people may have used some type of knife, he says, to cut the blue paint that's peeling.
5: Yeah, we have proof.
6: Well, let's put it this way. When you have a 350-foot slit from one end to the other, you think that's proof?
3: The president says the Park Service has made five arrests. ABC's Elizabeth Schulze has more on the multi-million dollar project.
7: The company that applied the coating says it identified some areas of the pool that require repairs and confirmed that it will need to be drained. That company, along with a water purification business that's owned by a longtime donor to President Trump, bypassed the traditional bidding process that's typically used to do work on national parks.
3: World Cup action today, including a history-making match between Argentina and Austria. Lionel Messi set a new World Cup record for all-time scoring with 18 goals, helping Argentina beat Austria 2-0. On Wall Street today, stocks ending mixed with SpaceX falling, shares dragging on tech. 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
1: Now, your three-day weather forecast on Bloomberg 1130.
8: Flood watch in effect until 6 a.m. Tuesday. Showers and thunderstorms are likely across the tri-state area this evening and into the nighttime hours as low pressure starts heading our way from the Ohio Valley. Some of the rain could be locally heavy tonight. Temperatures only dropping into the middle to upper 60s. Showers, maybe another thunderstorm around Tuesday morning. They'll come to an end in the afternoon. Skies remain mostly cloudy. Highs only in the middle to upper 70s. We'll start to clear out Tuesday night as the low pressure system pulls away from the northeast, lows dropping to the lower to middle 60s. High pressure builds in for Wednesday, mostly sunny skies, high in the lower to middle 80s. Another warm front heads our way on Thursday, partly sunny, some showers and thunderstorms possible in the afternoon, high in the lower to middle 80s. I'm Scott Kaplan, and that's your Bloomberg three-day forecast. Now back to the latest headlines from ABC News.
3: Another line of volatile storms on tap for the Midwest and parts of the South again today. Flight cancellations stacking up with more than 650 nationwide today. The post-holiday travel rush also on at airports around the country. ABC's Andrew Dimbert has more from Newark Liberty International.
9: To screen more than 3 million people to pass through security checkpoints today, a level that would rival Thanksgiving. The crush of travelers has been building all weekend. The TSA says it screened just under 3 million people Thursday, followed by another nearly 3 million Friday, and heavy volumes Saturday as Americans took advantage of the Juneteenth holiday weekend.
3: Over the weekend, there were more than 50 reported tornadoes, with the most logged in Kansas, Illinois, and Indiana. Two deaths confirmed in Illinois and one in Kansas. Legendary music producer Clive Davis has passed away.
10: A five-time Grammy winner and a member of the Rock and Roll Hall of Fame, Clive Davis is credited with discovering and guiding some of the biggest musicians ever, from Aretha Franklin to Earth, Wind, and Fire,
11: do you remember?
10: To modern acts like Maroon 5 and Alicia Keys. A statement from his family says Davis shaped the soundtrack of countless lives and left an indelible mark on our culture. Mike Dubusky, ABC News.
3: Clive Davis was 94 years old. Michelle Franzen, ABC News.
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5: From Bloomberg World Headquarters in New York, I'm Doug Krisner. Let's update top stories. We'll look at market action for you as well. Iran is being allowed to sell oil on the global market under a 60-day license issued by the U.S. Now, this move is the result of those talks in Switzerland as the two sides work towards some type of permanent peace deal. Today, Vice President J.D. Vance described the first round of negotiations as very, very good. And he said Iran agreed to allow nuclear inspectors back into the country. Here is Vance speaking to reporters.
11: Whether good faith or bad faith, you can't trust anybody's words. You have to trust what they actually do. Letting in the inspectors is a big deal, but again, we're going to see what they actually let the inspectors do once they're in the country. That's going to continually be a part of our negotiation. So my point is not that I trust or distrust anybody. My point is that I trust actions.
5: Now, the claim on those nuclear inspectors was later echoed today by President Trump. However, Iranian officials said that Vance's assertion was false. It does not reflect reality. Optimism about progress in these peace talks did send oil prices lower. The most active contract that we are trading now in WTI is August. It was down 2.6% today to 73.86. Shipping data reflect increased traffic through the Strait of Hormuz. However, there are persistent uncertainties around insurance cost. And crude oil infrastructure throughout the Persian Gulf does remain strained. Mega cap tech stocks were in retreat today. Alphabet shares were down 5% after another high-profile AI leader departed for a rival. Google DeepMind Vice President John Jumper said he was leaving for Anthropic. Today, shares in SpaceX sinking 16% in the wake of the company's sale of investment-grade bonds. SpaceX is raising at least $20 billion to refinance a bridge loan and to fund its operations. Separately, SpaceX inked a multi-billion dollar agreement to provide computing resources to the startup Reflection AI. Micron Technology will be reporting earnings after the bell on Wednesday. Today, the company announced a strategic agreement with Anthropic to scale next-generation AI infrastructure. Micron shares were up today by 6.8%. So at the end of the day, the S&P was down 0.4%, NASDAQ comp down 1.3%. However, the Dow was up 0.3%, and the Russell 2000 gaining 0.8%. Global news 24 hours a day and whenever you want it with Bloomberg News Now. I'm Doug Krisner in New York. 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
19: Welcome to the Bloomberg Law Show. I'm June Grosso. Ahead in this hour, the Supreme Court reinstates the conviction for the murder of Eaton Pates, the child who became the face of missing children in 1979. And the Supreme Court has 17 cases left to decide before the term ends, usually the end of June. Seven are high-profile cases, and four of them involve President Trump. Six-year-old Eaton Pates was the first missing child to appear on milk cartons. His disappearance in 1979 sparked a nationwide campaign to find missing children. But Pates was never found, and his case went unsolved for more than a decade. It wasn't until 2017 that Pedro Hernandez was convicted of his murder and kidnapping and sentenced to 25 years to life in prison. But the case didn't end there. New York appellate courts affirmed his conviction, but last year, the Second Circuit Federal Appeals Court reversed and ordered a new trial for Hernandez because of the way the trial judge had answered a question from jurors. But today, the Supreme Court reversed the Second Circuit and reinstated the murder conviction against Hernandez, finding federal courts shouldn't second-guess state courts. My guest is former Manhattan prosecutor and criminal defense attorney Paul Callan of counsel at Edelman & Edelman. Paul, tell us about the disappearance of Eaton Pates. The six-year-old was kidnapped off the streets of New York in 1979, and he became the poster child for missing children, I think, to this day.
20: You're absolutely right about that. As a matter of fact, I think this case has altered child rearing in the United States permanently. You know, it used to be mom would send kids out the back door and say, go play, come back for supper. Now, the parents follow them around, follow them to the bus stop. They're all terrified the kids are going to be kidnapped. And it all started with Eaton Pates, who was going to catch a bus to his school in Soho in New York. And he was kidnapped and apparently murdered. And only recently have we had a final resolution of the case in terms of who committed the murder, an individual named Hernandez, whose conviction was now reaffirmed by the Supreme Court.
19: Tell us about the confession, because there were some troubling things about the confession.
20: Yes, there were. His brother-in-law reported to the police that Hernandez had confessed to the murder of Eaton Pates. And of course, Eaton Pates' murder has been a very, very famous case throughout the United States ever since it happened back in 1979, a long time ago. In any event, the brother-in-law reports to the police that his, quote, low IQ relative has confessed to the murder. And Camden County, New Jersey police pick him up and they start questioning him, but they don't give him his Miranda warnings. He confesses that he was working in a bodega in Soho when Eaton Pates came in to buy a drink as he was on his way to the bus stop, and that he murdered Eaton Pates and disposed of the body, presumably throwing the body into a dumpster behind the deli. Full confession to the murder. The police then, who have not given him his Miranda warnings, now say we should give him the Miranda warnings and videotape this confession. And that's exactly what they do. They give him Miranda warnings, videotape the confession, and then they call the district attorney's office in New York and say, you better come out here. We have somebody confessing to the murder of Eaton Pates. Now, this was a case that had gone cold for a long time. So obviously, the Manhattan DA's office was very interested in that. Apparently, while all of this is going on, Hernandez also talks to his wife and his daughter, Rosemary and Becky, and he confesses to both of them that he's, in fact, the person who killed Eaton Pates. He's then picked up by the Manhattan DA's office, taken back into New York, where he confesses again to the murder, this time again on videotape. So we now have two videotaped confessions. Later on, during pretrial proceedings, he meets with a psychiatrist. He confesses to the psychiatrist that he's the murderer. And while giving that confession, he also tells the psychiatrist that he admitted this to a prayer group at one point over the last 20 years. So by my count, I think he's confessed now 7 times to the murder. All right. So the case goes to trial in New York. The first trial, by the way, ends in a hung jury. He's retried. And the second jury comes back with a jury question. And the jury question is this. If he was not given his Miranda warnings properly and therefore did not voluntarily confess, is it okay for us to consider the other confessions that occurred after this? In substance, that was the question that was asked by the jury. The way they phrased it was the jury said, do we have to disregard the subsequent confessions if the first confession was not voluntary? The judge says one word, no. Okay, no, you don't have to disregard the subsequent confessions. And after that, the jury deliberates for another week and they find Hernandez guilty of the kidnapping and murder of Eaton Pates. So that's the story in a nutshell up until we get to subsequent court decisions.
19: And I want to note it was a 5-month-long trial with 66 witnesses, so it wasn't just based on that confession. So through the state appellate courts affirmed the conviction, and then the federal appellate court, the Second Circuit, in a 100-page opinion, last year reversed and ordered that he get a new trial. So what was their reversal based on?
20: The decision was based on the judge's instructions to the jury when they came back with a question, that question that I just repeated. Do we have to disregard the subsequent confessions, where the judge just said no? That was the focus. It was a petition for habeas corpus, which, you know, is an elaborate procedure that happens in most serious criminal cases where an appeal has gone through the whole state system and the defendant is still in jail. He keeps losing. And then he finally goes to federal court and says, my constitutional rights were violated. You, the federal courts, should order my release. And it's called a habeas corpus action. And there's been a law that's been passed making it very difficult to bring a habeas action, because what was happening was every criminal case in the United States was winding up in federal court. And the Supreme Court now, in this case, makes specific reference to that particular law. It's called the AEDPA law that places limitations on habeas corpus actions. So when the Second Circuit, which is a federal court, and now bear in mind, this went to the appellate division in New York, the state court, they looked at it and they said, you know something? It's all right. The question of whether a confession is voluntary or involuntary, by the way, is generally decided by a judge. It's not usually decided by a jury. And so the appellate division said, under New York law, the way this confession was evaluated was perfectly proper. Okay. So then they go into federal court with this, and the Second Circuit looks at it, which is the appellate court on the federal side, after the district court looks at it first. And they say, well, we think there's a problem here. The judge should have explained in more detail, other than saying no to the jury, that there could be a problem with the confession, that there was insufficient, what we call attenuation, between the initial confession and the subsequent confession, which also gets us back to another rule, which is the Mitchell versus Siebert rule that came about when the cops were misusing Miranda warnings. And what they would do is they would bring you into the station, get you to confess to a crime, and after you gave the complete detailed confession, they'd walk out of the room and then they'd come back in and give you your Miranda warnings and say, by the way, that confession, can you repeat that, please, for the record? And now they videotape your confession. All right. Now, when the federal courts looked at this, they said, this is completely improper. It's an attempt to get around the Miranda warnings. And once somebody has been possibly coerced into giving a confession because they haven't heard the Miranda warnings, of course they're going to repeat the confession. So this Missouri versus Siebert case said basically, this is an improper method of administering the Miranda warnings. And if it's done deliberately by the police, the confession has to be thrown out. So this comes up now in the Hernandez case, because does that violate the Missouri versus Siebert rule? Well, the court in New York said, no, there was no violation of that in our opinion. But when it goes over to the federal court says, yes, there was a violation of that.
19: So the Second Circuit reversed the conviction and ordered a new trial for Hernandez. But the Manhattan District Attorney's Office took that decision to the highest court.
20: The state, and this is very unusual, now goes to the Supreme Court to try to get a conviction reinstated. You know, usually you see a defendant who's been convicted going to the Supreme Court to get his case thrown out. This is the opposite. The prosecutor's looking for justice now. So now when they go to the Supreme Court says, no, there was no violation here, because the state looked at it. Under state law, the administration of Miranda warnings was done properly. There was proper attenuation. And that's a question for the judge, not the jury. The Siebert case never said anything about jury instructions. So this is an overreach by the Second Circuit. And there was no right for a habeas corpus to be brought here. So we're reinstating the conviction. So that's what happened.
19: Stay with me, Paul. Coming up next on the Bloomberg Law Show, I'll continue this conversation with Paul Callen. The Supreme Court's vote in the Hernandez case was 6-3, with the three liberals dissenting. But why? In other legal news today, a federal judge in Brooklyn has temporarily blocked a recently passed law in Nassau County, New York, that prohibits protests near houses of worship as likely unconstitutional. The preliminary injunction sides with two Nassau County longtime residents who sued to stop the implementation of the buffer zone law that bars people from demonstrating, distributing literature, displaying signs, or engaging in oral advocacy or other forms of symbolic conduct within 35 feet of an entrance or driveway to a religious institution. It also prohibits demonstrators located in a 100-foot bubble around the house of worship from knowingly approaching another person within 10 feet without their consent. The judge agreed with Nassau County that the law serves an important government interest, but said it flunks the narrow tailoring test, which in part says a law shouldn't burden more speech than is necessary to further.
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2: Tomorrow, the Supreme Court will be announcing decisions in argued cases. There are 17 cases left to decide before the justices leave for their summer vacations. I've been talking to Professor Harold Krent of the Chicago Kent College of Law. Hal, let's turn now to the court's decision about a Mississippi law that allows mail-in ballots to be counted as long as they arrive within 5 business days of election day. As many as 29 states have similar laws.
3: Well, so the issue is when Congress has designated election day as the first Tuesday after the second Monday, if I remember correctly, in November, what does that mean? Can you then count votes after election day itself, or must all the votes be tallied by election day? And obviously in Mississippi in 2020, in the pandemic, allowed for counting ballots after election day, as does over half the states. And so it's a really interesting vote because Mississippi is a Republican state and it's the one that's going against the Trump administration. And it's interesting in addition because of the fact that if you think of federalism, this is an effort really to limit the rights of the states vis-a-vis the federal.

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4: 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I'm Joe Weisenthal.
5: And I'm Tracy Holloway.
4: Today's episode is looking at what it takes to safely build strong AI. We are speaking with Jack Clark, head of public benefit and co-founder of Anthropic, and Peter McCrory, head of economics at Anthropic. Let's talk about this public benefit mission a little bit more. We've been talking about ways this could change the economy. How much do you see your job is basically strong AI is coming?
6: Yeah.
4: It's coming whether we like it or not, and it's important to be, you want to be there as like one of the shepherds understanding which direction it goes in, the data that we should see to see what's emerging. Like, how much is that somewhat your role?
6: Yeah, but look, our guiding principle is that this technology is being built by a variety of companies and a variety of countries. The technology by default is unknown. It will be known to the companies. It will not be broadly understood or known by others. They'll just be able to play with the models. Every bit of data we can create, and especially systemically sharing data like the economic index or what we've started to do on recursive self-improvement, gives the world a better chance to sort of prepare for this technology and both plan for its success, like what I talked about with science. We could be intentional about driving science forward and also be warned about risks like the cyber capabilities that you've talked about.
4: Well, so it's like that makes a lot of sense. The company is going to see it before the world, and Heskin is like, okay, this is important to share, this is not important to share, which brings me to another question. You know, I know like people in the AI research world have done some reporting on the sort of scene in SF. You know, like when I think about a lot of the people who are like at the very cutting edge of AI ethics, AI technology, et cetera, I know a lot of people who are – how should I put this? They have esoteric moral interests, shrimp rights, unusual attitudes about experimental drug use. We know about the Chinese peptide scene in San Francisco, et cetera. And as a family podcast, I would say certain, like, perhaps deviant or different view on sort of bourgeois, even sexual values. And we know about the sort of attitudes towards monogamy, et cetera, within the San Francisco research scene.
5: Joe, there's going to be a protest against all thoughts in San Francisco with people holding signs saying not all engineers.
4: Yeah, not all engineers.